0: We've located your cousin.
1: There he is. Hey, cuz. We almost couldn't find you. What have you been hiding?
2: Sorry.
3: I pardon you.
2: Oh, thank you.
3: You're officially pardoned. 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

0: 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Learn early, real trials, separate the mice from men.
1: The niggas with the heart and mind and the fight to win. Gon' pay the price, shake the dice, get the end.
0: Had a late night cap, getting light for some skin.

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1: Niggas flash cars from the Lost Beach. 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

0: your throat and your solar plexus. 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
4: Never block the sight, never stop the vision. Not for politicking. Never block my sight, never stop the vision. Lot of bullshitting on the television. Never got the time for the politicking. Never gonna listen to these politicians. What decisions, really honest with them. Full of promise till they got positions. How they living really got divisions. While we squat, not a pot to piss in. They just on it for the profits, filling pockets up. Really dealing with the proper stuff. Make a mess then they mop it up. Like we should be impressed, this is not enough. So I just ain't trying to hear it. Could never conversate with my spirit. I got faith that you fake cause I feel it. I need a break, we to bake, need to bill it.

Yeah. With every gutted breath, I put my love in nothing less till there's nothing left. I confess, fucking stress, need a rest, need to get it off my chest. But I'm blessed, best believe that I'm sweet when the sun has set. I just stay free from the fakers. No, I ain't feeling your capers. Only time I'm dealing with papers is if I'm billing sweet, it's the flavors. No, I ain't going near any tabloids. I ain't trying to hear all of that noise on the news, mad poison in that voice. All they sell is fear, that's a bad choice. Bag of lies making shit dramatic. All up front, act diplomatic. Switch the candidate, the pricks are plastic. Cause the problem really systematic.

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1: The ICC and its friends are waging a war against our country. Not with bullets or missiles, but with statutes, compacts, and the force of so-called international law.
0: The Trump administration's announced new plans for the United States to systematically disable the International Criminal Court brick by brick. We'll speak with longtime war crimes prosecutor Reed Brody about the new attack, as well as the possibility of Israeli Prime Minister Benjamin Netanyahu being arrested in New York for alleged war crimes in Gaza if he comes to the United Nations. New York Mayor Mamdani says he's weighing his options. Then we look at the World Cup with former soccer player Jules Boycott, author of Red Card, the 2026 World Cup, Sports Washing, and the FIFA Greed Machine. Finally, a movement's growing targeting Flock, the automatic license plate reader company. Critics accuse Flock of building a nationwide mass surveillance system.
2: They can create a record of every place you've traveled for as long as they keep the data. And this can include really sensitive places, like political meetings you've gone to, doctor's offices, religious institutions, even where you sleep at night.
0: All that and more coming up. Welcome to Democracy Now!, democracynow.org, The War and Peace Report. I'm Amy Goodman. In Yemen, Houthi leaders have declared a naval blockade against Saudi Arabia, opening a new front in the conflict embroiling the Middle East. The announcement sent shockwaves through global energy markets that were already rattled from renewed U.S. attacks on Iran and the closure of the Strait of Hormuz. Experts warn a closure of the Bab al-Mandeb Strait near Houthi-controlled territory at the mouth of the Red Sea could halt Saudi oil exports to Asia while slashing global oil supply by some 7%. On Monday, thousands of Houthi supporters rallied in Sana'a in Yemen in support of the blockade.
3: The decision is wise in response to the Saudi aggression and its blockade. They have blockaded us for 12 years. So we say to them, a blockade for blockade, airports for airports, and ports for ports.
0: Saudi Arabia promised to meet the Houthis' blockade with force and said it would move to protect its ships moving through the Bab al-Mandeb Strait. Meanwhile, the cost of insuring cargo ships traversing the Red Sea soared Monday, more than doubling after the Houthi announcement. The United States has carried out a 10th consecutive night of strikes on Iran, with reports of explosions in Sirik, Bandar Abbas, Keshm Island, Shiraz, and Isfahan. In response, Iran's military launched retaliatory strikes on U.S. assets in Jordan, Bahrain, and Kuwait, claiming hits on U.S. radar communications and air defense systems. Meanwhile, at least three oil tankers erupted in flames after coming under Iranian fire while attempting to pass through the Strait of Hormuz. On Monday, the Pentagon identified two U.S. soldiers killed in an Iranian strike on their base in Jordan. Private Isabella Gonzalez of Carrollton, Texas, was just 19 years old. She was killed alongside First Lieutenant Tyler James Feehan of Hawaii. There are among at least 17 U.S. service members killed in action supporting President Trump's attacks on Iran. This comes after the New York Times reported the Pentagon failed to disclose nearly 100 injuries to U.S. troops since July 7th. In Gaza, health officials say an entire Palestinian family was wiped off the civil registry overnight in an Israeli strike on their home. The attack on Gaza City's Sabra neighborhood came without warning around 2 a.m., sending shrapnel flying into the tents of displaced Palestinians living nearby. It killed Firas al-Masri, along with his wife, Salsabil, their three daughters and son. This is the children's grandfather, Abu Yusuf al-Masri.
4: We were unable to save our grandchildren and children from the flames and the devastation. Six people were martyred, most of them children and women, without mercy and without any prior warning. All these are crimes by the Israelis. When the world thinks there's a ceasefire or relative calm, there is no relative calm, and there is no safe place at all.
0: In more news from Gaza, Hamas has selected Khalil Ahaya as its new leader, filling a role left vacant for nearly 2 years after Israel assassinated its former head, Yahya Sinwar, in October 2024. Ohio was part of negotiations with President Trump's son-in-law, Jared Kushner, and special envoy Steve Witkoff last October. Before that, he survived an Israeli airstrike on a residential complex in Qatar's capital, Doha, last September. That attack killed one of Ohio's sons. In the United States, a federal judge has paused the $110 billion merger of Paramount Skydance with Warner Brothers Discovery, granting a request from a coalition of 12 state attorneys general. The judge scheduled an August 3rd hearing on the state's motion for a preliminary injunction to halt the merger. The Writers Guild of America filed its own lawsuit against the merger, claiming it would negatively impact union members' wages and lead to job losses. The Trump administration seeking to uncover the confidential sources who spoke to journalists at the New York Times about security concerns relating to President Trump's new plane donated to him by Qatar. The Justice Department issued subpoenas to phone service providers to obtain several journalists' phone and text messaging records and their relatives' phone records, like parents and spouse, including from one reporter's mother. The Times has asked the judge to quash the requests. In a report, the State Department has accused the Cuban government of waging a, quote, sustained campaign of subversion against the United States, unquote. The report claims Cuba's backed a number of groups in the United States, including the National Lawyers Guild, Code Pink, Pastors for Peace, and the National Network on Cuba. In a statement, Code Pink said, quote, "This latest attempt by the State Department is just one of many politically motivated witch hunts designed to silence anti-war voices who dare to challenge U.S. militarism. It's about justifying even more aggression against Cuba while turning advocates for peace into suspects," Code Pink said. The 100-page report also includes quotes from earlier New York Times reporting, including a reference to me, as well as Democracy Now! The Trump administration's activated the Alien Terrorist Removal Court for the first time since it was established by law in 1996. Congress approved the five-judge court for extraordinary cases when normal proceedings could expose classified material. It allows for the rapid deportation of foreign nationals deemed by the court to be, quote, alien terrorists, along with their immediate family members. Last week, the Justice Department submitted the first-ever application to the court, which has remained dormant for three decades. Details of the July 15th application are sealed with a cover sheet marking its contents as classified. U.S. District Judge Joan Erickson, a George W. Bush appointee, subsequently issued an order asking the Trump administration to make a more thoughtful application. In Arizona, an open letter signed by 120 prisoners at the Eloy Detention Center alleges a range of human rights abuses, including severe medical neglect, verbal and physical abuse by guards, and poor mental health care. Prisoners say anyone complaining about poor conditions is sent to solitary confinement called the hole. Here in New York, police say a former Army veteran has been taken into custody after using fireworks to start a fire outside 26 Federal Plaza in Lower Manhattan, where many immigrants have been held in unsanitary and overcrowded conditions. According to the FBI, 43-year-old Andrew Arabaca doused a stairwell with gasoline and ignited it. He also fired 5 to 7 pellets from an airsoft gun. The Department of Homeland Security described him as an anti-ICE rioter. This is James Barnicle, assistant director in charge of the FBI's New York field office.
5: Mr. Arabaca came armed with bad intentions. I will say that 26 Federal Plaza has long been a target of extremists, of terrorists. And today, the extremism was brought here.
0: 26 Federal Plaza became infamous last year as mass federal agents repeatedly arrested immigrants who'd come from mandatory check-ins and court appointments. Last summer, a judge ordered the Trump administration to address prolonged confinement at jails inside 26 Federal Plaza, citing severe overcrowding, medical neglect, and limited access to food, water, sanitary products, and a place to sleep. President Trump said Monday he would impose tariffs of 50% on a wide range of goods imported from Canada. The duties are set to take effect in 30 days with exemptions for Canadian fuel, fish, fertilizer and critical minerals. Trump announced the tariffs after threatening to sanction Canada for wildfire smoke drifting over much of the United States and after declaring Canada unfairly discriminated against U.S. autos, alcohol and dairy products. In the Democratic Republic of Congo, the death toll from the Ebola outbreak has surged to 930 with over 2,300 confirmed cases. It comes as the World Health Organization warned last week Ebola is spreading in the DRC faster than in any previous outbreak. Meanwhile, in Kenya, activists are accusing authorities of violating a court order that halted the setup of a U.S.-backed Ebola quarantine center following reports Americans were being quarantined in Kenya. Local residents have protested against the facility recently, leading to the deaths of two people when the protests turned violent. The UN's refugee agency warns more than 500 Rohingya refugees are missing and fear dead after a pair of boats capsized off the coast of Burma. The 530 asylum seekers departed June 29th from Burma's Rakhine State, while where Rohingya Muslims have suffered pogroms and other major human rights abuses amidst fighting between Burma's military junta and separatist fighters, even before the latest tragedy. It's believed nearly 300 people have gone missing or lost their lives so far this year while fleeing violence off the coast of Burma. In India, tens of thousands of youth-led protesters have rallied against the right-wing government of Prime Minister Narendra Modi, calling for the resignation of India's education minister. That's Dharmendra Pradhan. Protesters are blaming him for the leak of national exam questions that were circulated on social media, forcing millions of students to retake the exam. Some students ended up dying by suicide after studying for the exam 4 years. Abhijit Dibke, founder of the so-called Cockroach Janata Party, blamed India's Minister of Home Affairs, Amit Shah, and Prime Minister Narendra Modi for ordering a bloody crackdown on protesters.
6: Today, what the Delhi police have done, the way they beat students, the way they hit them in their heads, it was very shameful. Due to this, the country's reputation is being damaged worldwide. And we all know why Delhi police did all of this, because they received orders from Narendra Modi and Amit Shah.
0: And in Nicaragua, President Daniel Ortega has declared his nation will no longer hold elections. Ortega made the announcement during a Sunday evening speech in Managua commemorating the 1979 Sandinista revolution that overthrew the U.S.-backed dictatorship of Anastasio Somoza.
7: No volverán a haber elecciones.
8: There won't be any more elections here for them to try to seize the government and seize power. The days when parties backed by the Yankees and the Somocistas would return to power are over. Never again.
0: It was Ortega's first public appearance in 2 months. In 2021, he secured a fourth term as president following a months-long crackdown on dissent during which dozens of opposition figures, including seven presidential hopefuls, were arrested. A United Nations report earlier this year found President Ortega and his wife Rosario Murillo, whom he named co-president, eliminated all checks and balances on their power to build an authoritarian state in Nicaragua. And those are some of the headlines. This is Democracy Now!, democracynow.org, the War and Peace Report. I'm Amy Goodman in New York, joined by Democracy Now!'s Juan Gonzalez in Chicago. Hi, Juan.
9: Hi, Amy, and welcome to all of our listeners and viewers across the country and around the world.
0: We begin today's show with a major escalation in the Trump administration's campaign against the International Criminal Court, the ICC. U.S. Secretary of State Marco Rubio announced new plans to systematically dismantle the ICC, quote, brick by brick. Last week, Rubio published an opinion piece in The Wall Street Journal, released a video attacking the Hague-based tribunal, accusing it of overreach.
1: But as we speak, the ICC and its friends are waging a war against our country, not with bullets or missiles, but with statutes, compacts, and the force of so-called international law. When the ICC was born 24 years ago, they told us that it was merely a narrow backstop, a global court that would step in to prosecute only the gravest offenses, things like genocide and war crimes, and only when a nation's courts were unable to prosecute them on their own. But the truth is, it was something far more radical and extreme.
10: It was a global tribunal staffed by unelected globalist bureaucrats who claim their power is almost unlimited. The danger of this global court has only continued to grow. Today, it threatens every aspect of our political and legal system. Border Patrol agents removing violent criminals from our country. American Marines risking their lives to defend our homeland. Prosecutors working to dismantle terrorist plots to attack and kill Americans. If we stand idle, all of them would be at the mercy of foreign judges thousands of miles away, facing the constant risk of prosecution and even imprisonment for the so-called crime of defending their own country.
0: In his Wall Street Journal piece, Rubio singled out human rights organizations, including Democracy for the Arab World Now, or DAWN, for supporting international accountability efforts. Rubio's attacks came as DAWN has filed a major lawsuit in U.S. federal court challenging the Trump administration's sanctions targeting the International Criminal Court. The lawsuit argues the sanctions, quote, violate Americans' constitutional right to engage in Palestine-related human rights advocacy, unquote. Rubio's attack on the ICC comes 2 years after the court's chief prosecutor, Karim Khan, announced in 2024 he was seeking arrest warrants for Israeli Prime Minister Benjamin Netanyahu, then Israeli Defense Minister Yoav Gallant, as well as three Hamas leaders over alleged war crimes and crimes against humanity. Since then, Khan has been accused of sexual misconduct by a female aide. On Friday, the ICC's 125 member states are scheduled to hold a special session at the United Nations to vote on Khan's future. Meanwhile, New York City Mayor Zoran Mamdani reiterated Monday he's still looking into arresting Israeli Prime Minister Benjamin Netanyahu if he visits New York for the UN General Assembly in September.
11: When it comes to Benjamin Netanyahu, we're speaking about someone who's the subject of an International Criminal Court arrest warrant. And he's the subject of this arrest warrant for alleged crimes against humanity, for war crimes, and he's the architect of the genocide against Palestinians in Gaza as Israel's prime minister. These are not facts of my personal assessment, they are facts of public record. And I believe that when someone is charged with an International Criminal Court warrant, it's something that should be taken seriously, whether it's Benjamin Netanyahu or it's Vladimir Putin or whomever else. What I've also made clear is that my administration will follow all applicable local laws.
0: For more, we go to Toulouse, France, where we're joined by Reed Brody, war crimes prosecutor, a member of the International Commission of Jurists, and author of To Catch a Dictator, The Pursuit and Trial of Hissène Habré. He's also on the board of DAWN. Reed Brody, welcome back to Democracy Now! Can you respond to the U.S. Secretary of State, Marco Rubio, writing in the Wall Street Journal he wants to dismantle the International Criminal Court brick by brick?
12: Sure. Thank you, Amy, again. Look, this is not a defense of American sovereignty against a runaway court. This is an insurance policy against accountability for crimes that the Trump administration is committing in plain sight. Look, Marco Rubio knows that bombing Iran without Security Council authorization constitutes aggression under the UN Charter. That blowing up boats in the Caribbean and killing their occupants without trial constitutes murder. That rendering migrants to a notorious Salvadoran prison where they were tortured can create criminal liability. And in fact, sanctioning judges and prosecutors for doing their job is itself a crime under crime against the administration of justice under the court statute. So this isn't about American sovereignty, it's about impunity.
9: And Reed, how, in your estimation, has the Trump administration approached international law, especially in this second, Trump's second term?
12: You know, I mean, obviously, American adherence to international law has always been selective and often hypocritical. I mean, think about the invasion of Iraq, the Bush torture program, and you know, Washington has traditionally championed war crimes tribunals as long as they prosecuted other people, right? The defeated, the outcast, the enemy of the West. But, you know, even at its most hypocritical, the United States paid tribute to the rules. It claimed its wars were legal. It wrote memos to argue that torture wasn't torture. Hypocrisy, as they say, is the tribute that vice pays to virtue. But Trump has even stopped, you know, the pretense. He bombs Iran and, you know, hardly bothers with the legal justification. He blows up boats and posts the videos. The Secretary of State speaks about so-called international law. And vows to dismantle the world's criminal court brick by brick. So, I mean, earlier presidents violated the rules while pretending to honor them. And Trump, I think, is just, trying to destroy the rules.
9: And what about Marco Rubio's contention that the International Criminal Court has far exceeded its original mandate? What's your response to that?
12: You know, when you listen to Marco Rubio, you hear a court waging war with statutes. You know, that tells you everything. I mean, to this administration, law itself is the enemy. And I think if we think about it, they are trying to do abroad what they're doing at home, right? Trample on international law like they're trampling on domestic law, while they undermine all of the institutions that could get in their way, the courts and the ICC, the journalists, the civil society organization. So it's very much, I think, in keeping with what the administration is doing in the United States.
0: Reid, can you talk about the bombing of desalination plants, their significance, and talk overall about people around the world looking at what's happening to and whether to take human rights crimes allegations seriously?
12: You know, I mean, the cornerstone principle of the laws of war is that you can only attack military targets, right? Never civilians, never civilian objects. And the Geneva Conventions in particular protect objects that are indispensable to the survival of the civilian population. And they specifically name in the Geneva Conventions drinking water installations. So, deliberately or even recklessly, attacking a population's water supply would be a war crime, full stop. And, you know, in this case, you know, we have Trump publicly threatening. He said earlier, that they would hit possibly all desalination plants. So when a president announces his intention to destroy the infrastructure that civilians depend on to survive and then does it, that looks like the deliberate targeting of a civilian population's lifeline. Now, President Trump and the military commanders who carry out these orders, could one day face prosecution for these things. I mean, let's remember that the ICC has already charged Russian generals for exactly this, attacking the infrastructure in Ukraine, the power grids. And at dawn, we've called on Iran and the Gulf states to give the ICC jurisdiction over crimes committed on their territories. And in fact, that is specifically what Rubio singled us out for.
9: And Reid, I wanted to ask you about New York Mayor Zoran Mamdani's raising the possibility of seeking to arrest Benjamin Netanyahu when he comes to New York for the General Assembly. Is that even possible for a local mayor or local police force to enforce an international warrant like this?
12: Well, I think there are a lot of complex legal issues involved, including his potential immunity as a sitting prime minister. The United Nations agreement with the United States which requires the United States to let people, speak, to come to the United Nations. I think it's really important that he's saying this. I mean, Netanyahu is under an ICC arrest warrant for crimes against humanity. The United States may be obliged to let Netanyahu speak at the UN, but it's not obliged to roll out the red carpet. It's not obliged to invite him to, address Congress. I mean, the mayor is saying what the president should be saying. which is that a man wanted for crimes against humanity is not an honored guest. And you know, let's not overlook the bigger issue, which is American complicity in these very crimes. As Dawn alleged last year in a filing with the court before the U.S. sanctions blocked Dawn from further cooperating with the court, the bombs that Israel used to destroy schools and hospitals and homes in Gaza were American bombs. Israel's campaign of murder and persecution has been carried out with American political, financial, diplomatic support. So, to me, the real scandal isn't that the mayor of New York is asking whether he can arrest Netanyahu. It's that the president of the United States is protecting Netanyahu and sanctioning the judges who are trying, you know, who have indicted him.
0: And explain how they've been sanctioned, Reid, how the ICC judges have been sanctioned and the lawsuit brought by the organization you're on the board of, Dawn, Democracy for the Arab World Now.
12: So that's right. I mean, you know, I mean, I have, I mean, Trump's executive order, first of all, authorizes a list to sanction a list of people. And that list of people has now grown. It started with the ICC prosecutor. It then was expanded to the two deputy prosecutors and now eight judges of the ICC. Every judge who has ruled on the Israel issue, or previously many years back on potential war crimes in Afghanistan. And, you know, these sanctions are crippling the court. And in the case of the individual judges and prosecutors, it means not only they can't come to the United States, they can't have bank accounts, they can't use credit cards, they can't do a lot of the things that we do. And now I think with this this announcement about dismantling the court brick by brick suggests that those sanctions will be expanded. But in terms of Dawn and you know, here is the risk in concrete terms. I mean, Trump's executive order makes it a federal offense to provide a service to anyone who has been sanctioned. And that includes, as I said, the judges, the prosecutors. It also includes the three leading Palestinian human rights organizations, like our friend Raji Sarani's group, you know, who are documenting the destruction of Gaza and sharing that evidence with the court. It includes the UN Special Rapporteur, Francesca Albanese. So if an American lawyer or a group like Dawn shares evidence of war crimes with the ICC or collaborates with the Palestinian human rights groups, we risk federal prosecution. And Dawn asked the Treasury Department three times in writing to confirm that our human rights work is lawful, and Treasury never answered. So Dawn has had to self-censor itself, not to provide submissions to the court, to suspend work with the Palestinian groups. And that's the point of the sanctions, not just to punish The Hague, but to, you know, to drive Americans into silence. So we've brought this lawsuit, which makes two basic arguments. One is that under the First Amendment, the government cannot punish Americans for what they say, including what they say to a court, or for whom we associate with in human rights work. And second, that the president has exceeded his own authority. In when Congress gave presidents sanctioning authority, it expressly barred them from restricting personal communications and the exchange of information. And we're not the only people who brought lawsuits. I mean, three of the court's own judges have sued in New York. Two law professors brought their own challenge, and a federal judge in Manhattan permanently barred the government from enforcing the sanctions against their work on First Amendment grounds. Another federal judge in Maine blocked enforcement against two human rights activists on the same grounds. So far, every federal judge that has looked at the issue has ruled that the sanctions are go too far.
0: Finally, Reid, in Nicaragua, President Daniel Ortega has declared his nation will no longer hold elections. He made the announcement Sunday in Managua, commemorating the 1979 Sandinista revolution that overthrew the U.S.-backed dictatorship of Anastasio Somoza. This is what he said.
7: No volverán a haber elecciones.
8: There won't be any more elections here for them to try to seize the government and seize power.
7: Y aquí se acabó la historia.
8: The days when parties backed by the Yankees and the Somocistas would return to power are over. Never again.
0: It was Ortega's first public appearance in 2 months. In 2021, he secured a fourth term as president following a months-long crackdown on dissent, during which dozens of opposition figures, including seven presidential hopefuls, were arrested. A UN report earlier this year found Ortega and his wife Rosario Murillo, whom he named co-president, eliminated all checks and balances on their power to build an authoritarian state in Nicaragua. You read, Brody, our war crimes prosecutor, and are one of the expert members of the United Nations group of human rights experts on Nicaragua that released that report. Your final comment in this last minute.
12: Well, we've been watching, unfortunately, Nicaragua's descent into dictatorship since 2018, when the government fired on massive peaceful protests and killed some 350 people. In the last elections in 2021, virtually all of the candidates were arrested and have since been exiled and stripped of their citizenship. All independent media and NGOs have been shut down and exiled. There are no independent political parties. Last year, the Constitution was amended to formally do away with the separation of powers and put all power in the hands of the two co-presidents, Daniel Ortega and his wife, Rosario Murillo. So this really, it's just, you know, it's just dropping the other shoe. It's just making, you know, just ending all the pretense that there are any rights in Nicaragua, that there is any possibility of a fair election. And this is really, as you know, Amy, I go back in Nicaragua for 40 years and to the time of the revolution. And, you know, Daniel Ortega, who was part of a group that rose up to fight off a family dictatorship, has now created a family dictatorship. And it's a real tragedy and a for the people of Nicaragua.
0: Reed Brody, war crimes prosecutor, member of the International Commission of Jurists, author of To Catch a Dictator, The Pursuit and Trial of Hissein Habre. Reed, happy birthday. Coming up, we look at the World Cup with former soccer player Jules Boykoff. Stay with us.

0: Crumb clean by the corner laughers. This is Democracy Now!, democracynow.org. I'm Amy Goodman with Juan Gonzalez. The Spanish football team has returned to Spain for a victory parade in the streets of Madrid, where they were greeted by an estimated 2 million people. These are the soccer players that won, carrying the World Cup trophy. They wore shirts with the words Somos Campeones, or We Are the Champions. The 2026 FIFA Men's World Cup ended Sunday with Spain beating Argentina 1-0 during extra time, with Spain winning a goal at the 106th minute of a long, intense final. In Gaza, too, Spain's win was widely celebrated. Spain's support for Palestinian rights and Israel's backing of the Argentine team turned the final into more than just a football showdown. Meanwhile, FIFA has opened an investigation into the ugly brawl that followed Spain's victory, with several players from Argentina facing bans. As Spanish soccer players ran onto the field to celebrate their victory, some of Argentina's players appeared to attack members of the Spanish team, including the Spanish midfielder Rodrigo Hernandez, or Rodri, who later won the FIFA Golden Ball as the tournament's best player. On TikTok, Fox Sports posted a video that went viral after the game ended. Spain's teenage star, Lamine Yamal, is seen praying on the field while nearby Argentine players started clashing with some players from Spain. Fox Sports captioned the video, "Two very different scenes." Lamine Yamal is a 19-year-old star who was born to a father from Morocco and a mother from Equatorial Guinea. The game also marked the first time he faced off against the Argentine soccer star, Messi, who is widely considered one of the greatest soccer players ever. But it was not the first time they met. Images have gone viral of their first meeting in 2007, when a 20-year-old Messi was photographed holding a six-month-old Lamine Yamal in a plastic baby tub. Last week, UNICEF reposted the photo on X, writing, "Yes, those photos you've seen are real. More than 18 years ago, a baby named Lamine Yamal and his mom, Sheila, met Lionel Messi at a UNICEF fundraising photo shoot," unquote. UNICEF also posted a video describing the photo shoot.
1: 50% of calendar sales went to UNICEF to contribute to UNICEF projects which support children's rights. And we have it here, in the photo showing the month of January 2008, Leo Messi appears helping to bathe Lamine Yamal next to his mother. The photographer Joan Monfort has said that Lamine Yamal stole Messi's heart because he was always smiling and he was very nice.
0: In other World Cup news, President Trump was booed by fans as he walked onto the field alongside the FIFA president, Gianni Infantino, to take part in the post-game trophy ceremony. Later, Infantino tried to usher Trump away as he tried to stand in front of and then beside the Spanish team as Rodri lifted Spain's trophy. Well, as the most expensive and financially lucrative FIFA Men's World Cup comes to an end, we're joined now from Toronto by Jules Boykoff, author of Red Card, the 2026 World Cup, Sports Washing, and the FIFA Greed Machine. Also, the book Kicking, a memoir about his former life as a professional soccer player. Jules, thanks so much for joining us again. Can you talk about the significance of what took place? Also, Spain now enjoys having both the World Cup trophy for the men and the women, the only country in history.
2: Well, a lot of people out here were cheering for Spain for a lot of reasons. First of all, they play beautiful football. Second, their football is all about collectivity. Their star player, Lamine Yamal, he has to adjust to the structure of the team. On the flip side, with Argentina, their superstar, Lionel Messi, the team has to adjust their structure to him. It's much more individual-based, unlike any team really I've seen in recent World Cup history. This reflects wider currents in both of the countries. Pedro Sanchez and the socialists that he works with have advanced a more humane immigration agenda in Spain. They're pushing forward green policies. They're talking about bringing an investigation against Benjamin Netanyahu for war crimes, for what Israel did to the flotillas that recently tried to reach Gaza. On the flip side, you've got Argentina, led by Javier Milei. As you noted, Netanyahu supported Argentina, not so much because he's a Leo Messi fan, but because he's a big Javier Milei fan. Milei is an extreme libertarian who embraces the zombie neoliberal capitalism of the 1990s with great fervor. So you couldn't have much more of a sharp divergence in terms of the two teams that made the finals and what they mean for the bigger politics of the world right now.
3: And Jules, what about the FIFA itself? Clearly, the World Cup was extremely popular, not only in the United States, but throughout all over the planet. But FIFA reports that it will has brought in $15 billion in revenue.

0: part of that is because they really catered to the luxury classes. I mean, let's not forget that the World Cup is an opportunity for a privileged sliver of the global 1% to come together, to sit in the luxury boxes, to appear on screen, on TV, to cut deals behind the scenes. And that's exactly what this World Cup was about. They made a lot more money than they expected from the luxury packages that they set up. Essentially, FIFA is keen to turn the people's game into a game for the 1%, a game for the plutocrats. Going into this final, the average ticket price, according to SeatGeek, was $12,000. $12,000. Who can afford that? There were tickets along the sidelines that were selling for $1 million a piece. And so what you saw here, in a way, is that the FIFA Men's World Cup is, in a sense, too big to fail. And as we've seen with other situations where there's a too big to fail mentality, that is a dangerous recipe, whether we're talking about the 2008 financial collapse, where banks survived and, in fact, thrived, where we saw an upward transfer of wealth, trickle up economics, if you will. Similar dynamics are in play here with FIFA. Moving forward, they're in a stronger position perhaps than ever.
1: And I wanted to ask you also, there were three countries that were hosting this World Cup: Canada, the United States, and Mexico. But at least one of those leaders, Claudia Sheinbaum of Mexico, had a different approach to especially when the Mexican team played. She would not go into the luxury boxes, but instead stayed in events in communities in Mexico itself. Wondering the difference in her approach versus, let's say, a Trump or the Canadian prime minister.
0: Claudia Sheinbaum did the right thing. She gave away some of her free tickets to people who would otherwise never be able to attend a match. And you saw from the two leaders in Sheinbaum and Trump a sharp contrast. Sheinbaum using the opportunity to stay in tune with her own politics, and Trump using the opportunity to essentially weaponize the event for his political advantage. More specifically, everybody knows about the rescinded red card heard around the world, where U.S. forward Fuller and Balogun received a red card in the match against Bosnia, and President Trump called his BFF over at FIFA, the president Gianni Infantino, and pressured him to overturn the penalty for that red card, thereby politically intervening. It should be noted that when other countries have it politically intervened in the machinations of FIFA, they've been suspended. Whether it's Pakistan, whether it's Kenya, whether it's Zimbabwe, they paid a price. Donald Trump, he benefited from his political intervention. But his weaponization of this tournament for political gain goes far before that particular incident. After all, he banned the award-winning referee from Somalia, Omar Abdul Qadir Artan, from participating in the tournament, interrogating him for 11 hours and then sending him on a plane to Turkey and eventually home to Somalia. The Trump administration treated the Iran team like they were second-class citizens at the tournament, essentially forcing them to commute from Tijuana to their matches in Seattle in Los Angeles. And this definitely had an effect on their play. As if that weren't enough, Department of Homeland Security head Mark Wayne Mullen said he may have danced a happy dance when Iran was ultimately eliminated from the tournament. And so you can see that the Trump administration was active weaponizing. As if to go further, the Department of Homeland Security's X feed issued a number of racist and anti-immigration tweets using the U.S. men's national soccer team players as their political backdrop. They issued a tweet that read, "One nation, one homeland, one team." And if that sounds like Nazi propaganda, that's because it essentially is. It mirrors Nazi propaganda from the 1940s. One of their slogans was, "One people, one realm, one leader." One point that I absolutely think is crucial to note here is that while many of us were engrossed in this World Cup, Immigration and Customs Enforcement ramped up its violent deportation machine. During the actual World Cup, we saw a surge from ICE detentions. At one point, they were averaging 2,000 detentions a day, right in the thick of the World Cup. Now, this isn't quite the 3,000 a day fever dream of Trump's assistant white nationalist Stephen Miller, but it's still almost double.

0: what was happening before the month that the tournament started. And so the World Cup helped Trump advance his agenda. It deflected attention from a lot of people away from his brutal immigration program. And it sets him up well to do the same in Los Angeles in 2028 when the United States hosts the Summer Olympics.
1: And as we finally wrap up, Jules, you have all of that. And then you, though, have running counter to throwing immigrants out of the country. I was just in Kansas City this weekend. The flags of so many nations were fluttering in the wind in Lawrence, Kansas, where they hosted the Algerian soccer team. I think they came late at night and the whole town was out wearing the flag colors of Algeria, marching bands playing their national anthem. The significance of at this time of an immigrant crackdown, having this global celebration.
0: This is extremely significant because people across the country, whether in Lawrence, Kansas, whether in Portland, Oregon, where Jordan was based, they stepped up and showed the world that the United States population cannot be distilled down to the MAGA version of the United States that is often projected to the world. They welcomed people from around the world with open arms and said, we want you here. We appreciate immigration. And this couldn't have come at a better time.
1: Jules Boykoff, we want to thank you for being with us, author of Red Card, the 2026 World Cup Sports Washing and the FIFA Greed Machine, and Kicking, a memoir about his former life as a professional soccer player. Coming up, a movement is growing targeting Flock, the automatic license plate reader company. Critics accuse Flock of building a nationwide mass surveillance system. Stay with us.

0: Soledad by Lado Negro and Reina Tropical from their newest collaboration, El Lado Tropical. To see their performance and interview, go to democracynow.org. This is Democracy Now! I'm Amy Goodman with Juan Gonzalez. We turn to a growing movement against Flock, an automatic license plate reader company used by over 5,000 law enforcement agencies in 49 states across the country. Critics have mapped over 100,000 Flock cameras in use on streets in rural and urban communities and accused Flock of building a nationwide mass surveillance system. Flock's cameras aren't like regular traffic cameras. Their surveillance technology records and tracks every car or human that comes into view. And then an AI algorithm catalogs the make, model, color, license plate number, bumper stickers, and even scratches. This personal information is then uploaded to a nationwide database that any law enforcement agency with a Flock contract can search with little oversight on how they use what they find. Flock is marketed as a tool to fight crimes, but the cameras collect data on millions of vehicles, regardless of whether the driver is suspected of a crime. And as President Trump's immigration enforcement crackdown has escalated, concerns are growing over whether the local data from these cameras could be aiding the deportation dragnet. Flock claims it doesn't work with ICE and that ICE does not have direct access to Flock's cameras or systems or data. But an investigation from 404 Media last year found more than 4,000 searches that may have been conducted on behalf of or in partnership with ICE. This past May, an audit by the Dayton, Ohio Police Department found its cameras were searched more than 7,000 times for immigration enforcement purposes. This is what Flock CEO Garrett Langley said in a podcast just last month.
1: And so when the topic of immigration enforcement comes up, I'm like, guys, the company has no opinion on this. If the state of Texas wants to enforce immigration, they might use Flock, but they're going to go enforce immigration no matter what Flock does. And that's the state of Texas's choice. That's the city's choice. And it's tough, right? It's really tough for my employees to work at a company where they're like, oh, I don't like that law, but our technology is used to enforce it. But we can't make that our problem as a company.
0: So Flock is being used by universities, by big box stores. For more on it and the movement against it, we're joined here in New York by Chad Marlow, senior policy counsel at the ACLU, where he focuses on privacy, surveillance and technology issues. He leads the ACLU's efforts against Flock. Explain what we're talking about here and how Flock has been used, Chad.
2: So basically, automatic license plate readers, or ALPRs, are cameras that take a picture of every single car that goes by it, not just the cars that are suspected of criminality or have done something wrong, but every single car. They record the information about the car, including where it is and when it was there, and then they put it into a database. And this is where it gets really scary, because now you have pictures of every innocent person who drives by in a database that is kept for a month or more and shared throughout the nation with all of Flock's law enforcement customers, and in fact, even internationally with people associated with Flock. And so essentially, you know, even though in America, you know, one of our core constitutional principles is privacy, we have a company working with governments to record the comings and goings of every single person in the country as if you and I and everyone else were potential criminals. And that is a, in my opinion, a very un-American take on privacy and the way that we engage in criminal justice enforcement.
3: And Chad, this company is less than 10 years old and it spreads so rapidly. Could you talk a little bit about how it was created and also what's its business model? Does it set up its camera? Does it rent spaces in private on private property to set up its cameras, or is it using public rights of way or public streets? And if so, how is that permitted?
2: Yeah, so the company was formed by an engineer, billionaire engineer named Garrett Langley. And what is really interesting and very important about the company is that it is backed by almost $1 billion in venture capital investment. And that is very critical, because what those venture capitalists invested in was a company that basically trades privacy for profits. And so they will record the information about people. Flock always says it doesn't sell data. but Flock saying it doesn't sell data is like Ford Motor Company saying it doesn't sell steering wheels. Yes, I understand the larger product is cars and it's monitoring vehicles, but it's that data that is part of Flock's product, just like a steering wheel is part of Ford Motor Company's car product. So then it collects all this information, and the more information it can collect and the more it can share, the more value that their product is. And most recently, Flock was valued at almost an $8 billion company. And so in order to increase the value of their company, they need to take more people's data, invade their privacy more, and share it more broadly. And although they may say things like, we have certain methods in place and systems in place to prevent broader data sharing, to make sure it's not misused, that is all simple public relations response. Their venture capitalist investors who want to receive massive returns on their investment have forced Flock's hand and say, we need to put the pedal to the metal, violate privacy as much as possible. If doing that will increase our profits. And there's a direct correlation between more monitoring, more surveillance, more data collection, more data sharing, and more profits.
3: But again, I wanted to ask you this issue. How do they do this, set up so many cameras? Are they, for instance, like cell phone companies that rent their towers in buildings to be able to create their network? Or how do they do it? How does Flock do it?
2: Right. So what they do is they go to your local police department and they say, we want to rent you the cameras that you need. We will also take care of storage. We will create a back system that will take care of data sharing. We'll do everything for you. All you need to do is sign on the dotted line. Now, what's interesting about Flock is this process of using your local police department, your local government to increase their network to spy on everyone. They have to keep pushing that in order to get as broad of a network as they possibly can. And so they sneak in these contracts, they do it with their salespeople, but they try to do it out of public view. And what we've actually seen in the country is once eventually it comes into public view, because their cameras are fairly easy to recognize when you see them in public, communities have risen up throughout the country and demanded those contracts be canceled. In fact, in just the last 13 months, nearly 60 municipalities have either canceled their Flock contracts or have said, do not renew them. And in fact, Flock is going out in the country, not only promoting its products, but trying to quash any efforts to promote transparency and public engagement before their contracts are signed, because they know the more the public knows, the greater resistance to the product will be. And they want to stop that anywhere they can.
0: Talking about that resistance, I want to turn to Tobias Halpern, a 19-year-old student at California Polytechnic State University, or Cal Poly, in San Luis Obispo. Tobias Halpern started the website Deflock SLO in January to inform people about Flock's 17 cameras on campus. Last month, the college president confirmed Cal Poly would not renew its contract with the company after the current one ends next May. Here's Cal Poly student Tobias Halpern on Connect with Jacob Soboroff on MS Now.
4: When you opt into Flock, when you buy a Flock camera like Cal Poly did, you don't just buy a surveillance camera, you're buying access and participation into this network. And so I think that's what really bothers people, and that's what really bothers students, and that's what bothered us at Cal Poly, is that as a Hispanic serving institution, they are going out and entering this network that has time and time again aided ICE in illegal deportations, and just created this surveillance dragnet that is really uncomfortable to anyone when you think about it.
0: One of Flock's loudest critics is Ben Jordan, a recording artist, popular YouTuber in Atlanta, Georgia, who worked with technology experts and journalists to expose Flock's security vulnerabilities. They were able to access cameras across the country, viewing not only live streams, but also 30 days of recorded content with the option to delete the footage. Here's a clip from his YouTube channel.
5: A few weeks ago, using a commercial search engine, I very easily found the administration interfaces for dozens of Flock safety cameras. I shared this information with 404 Media, and with John Gaines' help, that number quickly grew to nearly 70. None of the data or video footage was encrypted. There was no username or password required. These were

0: fantastic organization, but because of tremendous backlash, he was forced to apologize. 20 seconds.
1: Yeah, so I would say, in addition to that being irresponsible, the great news is his attempt to combine DFLOC and Antifa failed, because whether you're libertarian, conservative, MAGA, progressive, everybody has an objection to FLOC. And so in our disunited country, we have united around our opposition to FLOC, ALPRs, and government mass surveillance as a whole. And so we've got a wave, and we're going to ride it until we get our goals accomplished and end this mass government surveillance of people in the United States.
0: Chad Marlow, senior policy counsel at the ACLU, where he focuses on privacy, surveillance, and technology issues. He leads the ACLU's efforts against FLOC. I'm Amy Goodman with Juan Gonzalez. Thanks for joining us.

Thompson bars and kill that man and give me that awful name. Well, it was Gatlinburg in mid-July, and I just hit town and my throat was dry. I thought

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I tell you, I fought tougher men, but I really can't remember when. He kicked like a mule and he bit like a crocodile. I heard him laugh and then I heard him cussing. He went for his gun and I pulled mine first. He stood there looking at me and I saw him smile. He said, son, this world is rough, and if a man's gonna make it, he's gotta be tough. And I know I wouldn't be there to help you along. So I give you that name and I said goodbye. I knew you'd have to get tough or die. And it's that name that helped to make you strong. Yeah. He said, now you just fought one hell of a fight, and I know you hate me and you got the right to kill me now, and I wouldn't blame you if you do. But you ought to thank me before I die for the gravel in your guts and the spit in your eye, 'cause I'm the son of a bitch that named you Sue. Yeah, well, what could I do? What could I do?

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I'd have me a car worth at least 100 grand.

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The back end looked kind of funny too, but we put it together, and when we got through, well, that's when we noticed that we only had one tail fin. About that time, my wife walked out, and I could see in her eyes that she had her doubts. 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I could hear everybody laughing for blocks around.

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It's cheaper that way.

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Parkersburg, Gravelburg, Colorado, Ellensburg, Rexburg, Vicksburg, Eldorado, Larimore, Atmore, Havistall, Chattanooga, Chasta, Nebraska, Alaska, Opelika, Baraboo, Waterloo, Kalamazoo, Kansas City, Sioux City, Cedar City, Dodge City, what

0: You're listening to Tectonic, a production of WFMU in Jersey City, New Jersey. Tectonic covers our shift to a digital future, exploring technology, how it affects us, and what we can do about it. And now, today's episode. Hey, everybody. Welcome to another episode of Tectonic. My name is Mark Hurst. I will be your host for the next hour. Thanks so much for joining. I've got a great interview to share with you today. We're going to be speaking with Carissa Velez, who has been on the show twice before. This is her third visit, and she has a new book out. It's called Prophecy. The subtitle is Prediction, Power, and the Fight for the Future, From Ancient Oracles to AI. And as that subtitle suggests, the book really takes you on a tour of the history of prediction from the ancient world all the way to the present day, and it's a really relevant topic for us to discuss because, as she describes very clearly in the book, so much of the AI systems that are managing various areas of our economy and society and education, healthcare, everything else, are built as predictive algorithms, or they're built with predictive algorithms at their heart. And so she takes a book to really unpack what's happening when we predict the future. And you're going to hear a lot more about this in the interview. Carissa is a professor at Oxford. And as I said, she has been on the show twice before. We're going to talk about her previous books briefly during the interview, so you'll hear about that. And if you want links to the book and Carissa's author's site and other resources, you can find them all at the Tectonic website, which is at tectonic.fm, tectonic.fm. Let's go ahead now and listen to my interview with Carissa Velez here on Tectonic. Carissa Velez, welcome to Tectonic.
1: Thank you so much for having me, Mark.
0: I should say welcome back to Tectonic because you've been on the show twice in the past, talking first about your book, Privacy is Power, which I love and still recommend to people. And then you were on talking about the Oxford Handbook of Digital Ethics, which you edited. This time we're talking about your new book, Prophecy. And here's what I thought was a clear statement of the book's thesis. The more we understand how prediction works, and the more we come to terms with uncertainty, the less likely we are to fall for the tricks of the prophets. Okay, right there in that statement, we have what I think are the three key ideas of the book: prediction, uncertainty, and what you call the prophets. And maybe we could start with that last one. Of course, the book itself is called Prophecy. So this idea of prophets is important to get right so that we understand what you mean. You're not talking about prophets in the sense of someone like, say, Martin Luther King speaking truth to power. Instead, you're using the word prophets and prophecy in a different sense. How do you want readers to understand those words?
1: So thank you so much for having me back. And it's kind of surprising to be back in the same show because those three books are so different. The Oxford Handbook for Digital Ethics is a very academic thing. Privacy is Power was very narrow and targeted and about surveillance. And Prophecy is a very different kind of animal. And so it's great, nonetheless, to be able to talk with you, Mark, about these very different projects. And Prophecy is very broad because prediction is such a broad topic. But it's also a very different book in tone, partly because it's post-tenure, partly because, you know, age does things to you and it gets you thinking with more perspective, I hope. And partly because I wrote Privacy is Power in a moment in which there was a lot of optimism about technology. And I was like, wait a minute, have you thought about these implications? And Prophecy is a book in which it's written in the context of a lot of doom and gloom. And I find myself in the kind of fun but very unusual or unfamiliar position of saying, like, wait a minute, you know, there's a lot to be optimistic about and there's a lot of leeway here. Don't believe this doom and gloom. And so I use the word prophet to mean the kind of figure that we turn to when we feel anxiety about the future. And essentially we ask them, tell us what to do. Tell us what is the future and tell me how to prepare for it because I'm scared and I don't know what to do. And thousands of years ago, it would have been a seer or an oracle. Then it would have been an astrologer. Then it would have been some kind of social scientist or policymaker. And then it would be an economist. And today it's a tech executive, probably, or a data analyst or a computer scientist. Even though these are very different jobs and the technologies that they use are very different, the political role that they play, the role that they play is unsettlingly similar. I named the book Prophecy because I wanted to write about prediction, forecasting, thinking about the future, but I wanted to call attention to the very simple but very deep insight that a prediction can never be a fact. By definition, predictions are about the future, facts belong to the past, and even in the most scientific of contexts, at best, a prediction can be an educated guess, but never a fact. So prophecy has this connotation of something mystical, something not quite related to facts. And so part of the argument in the book is that even though we tend to associate predictions with knowledge, we should associate them more with this, with the realm of power.
0: You mentioned their ancient Greece, and I should note the structure of the book. I mean, this is a very wide-ranging book. You're starting with a history of predictions going back to ancient Greece and up through the centuries into the, as you said, the birth of social science and polling and things like that. And maybe we can talk about that. But I just for this moment, I want to jump all the way to present day, because here you're saying today's prophets are the tech executives or maybe the data scientists, and they're making the predictions today that are trying to reassure people about the future or do other things we'll get into. As you say, predictions are not facts, they're guesses. Later, as you're writing about AI, you point out that machine learning, much of it is probabilistic by design. And I wanted to ask you to expand on that. Can you describe how today's AI systems, like these chatbots, are, as you say, probabilistic, and why it's so dangerous to assign validity or truth to what these probabilistic systems spit out?
1: So machine learning, what it does is it takes a lot of data, historical data, and it fills in the gaps of data it doesn't have with data that it does have. So it projects the past into the future. But in that technology, there's the assumption that the future will look like the past. And it's not only that it's guessing what the future is, but of course, when we make predictions, we partly produce the future. So one way to put it is that the future doesn't get predicted, it gets produced through prediction. And so when an algorithm decides that the most adequate candidate for a job is a white male, it's not only making a prediction based on the data it has, it's regurgitating the past and entrenching biases that have been there for a long time. That's one reason to be careful with machine learning, because it tends to perpetuate the patterns of the past, the good patterns and the bad patterns. But another reason is that probabilistic answers don't seem like good enough when you have something better. So, for example, when it comes to history of all kinds, history is a matter of testimony, an agreement about testimony. It's not a matter of probability. So when you ask a machine, you know, how many books has this author written? It's not checking a database, which is what you would want it to do. It's making a probabilistic guess about how many books they might have written and what their titles might be. Now, we're more and more fixing these issues, but we're fixing them by steering away from prediction and plugging in predictive machines to things like databases and calculators. And that in itself is very important. And it's very important that we know exactly what's going on when we're using a system and whether it's making a probabilistic assumption or whether it's checking a database, because it makes a huge difference. And even though on the surface it can seem like the same kind of answer, it's not. And it's not, doesn't have the same kind of implications for knowledge, but also for justice.
0: Yeah, you're right that truth and justice need facts and causality. And probability deals with chances. And just there, we see the danger of assigning our entire justice system over to probabilistic machines, because there can be no truth or justice from a probabilistic algorithm. And yet here we are. I wanted to follow up on something else you brought up that I hadn't really considered deeply enough before I read this book, that predictions, as you said, they don't just forecast what's going to happen in the future. They help change reality. They help steer the future. When you realize that, you understand why the new prophets, the tech executives, are so enamored of these systems that are constantly making predictions, because it helps exercise their power. And you write a lot about power in this book. You write, I think, in the introduction to the book, that prophecies are more often than not power plays in disguise. So talk to me about how prophecies and power are so entangled, and are the new prophets, the tech oligarchs, are they wielding this power of prediction knowingly? Do they understand the power that they have in hand?
1: I think they do. And this is a guess, but I think they do. And I think they are more aware of the power of prediction than people who are not in that business. So I think they very knowingly and strategically use prediction in this way. And sometimes they let it be known. So there have been comments made by Sam Altman about how Silicon Valley is wonderful, because whereas if you made a certain kind of prediction in a different context, people would laugh at you. In Silicon Valley, they take you seriously. And it's partly that taking them seriously that allows them to try to build something that creates the future that they are predicting. And in a way, you might say, like, look, there's nothing wrong with that. So every business person will want to predict that their product is going to be successful. And in a sense, that's true. As long as we're all clear on what's going on here, as long as we're clear that what they're doing is marketing, because when the president of your country suddenly is asking them for advice and is asking them to tell them what the future is, and then reporters are reporting on it as if it was a fact, then we get into trouble, because then we're giving them much more power than they should when what they're doing is marketing. And so, as we said, I think at best, a prediction is an educated guess, but that is in the context of science, with scientists that in an ideal situation, which is not always the case, but it's often the case, they don't have a stake in the matter and they are trying to find out the truth. But more often than not, predictions are more akin to wishful thinking, marketing, or power plays in disguise. So one example that I give comes from medieval Europe. And I give this example because it's such an illustrative way of understanding more tangibly the relationship between prediction and power. The story, as the story goes, King Louis XI had an astrologer in court who one day predicts that a woman will die within a week, and she does die. And so Louis panics because he figures either this is a murderer and he's willing to kill a woman just to prove his accuracy and make a point, in which case I need to kill him because he's dangerous, or he can actually see the future, in which case he might see my own demise and that makes him just equally dangerous. And so I have to kill him anyway. And he gives his servants the order that they are to throw him out the window when he gives a signal. But before throwing him out the window, he asks one last question. And he asks, given that you can see the future, what is your future? How long will you live? And the astrologer, who was quite a smart cookie, answers, I will die 3 days before your majesty. And of course, Louis never gives the signal, just in case. And you can see there that the astrologer wasn't trying to figure out the truth. He didn't find the truth in the stars. He was using prediction for his own purposes, and he used it in a way that gained him life insurance, essentially. And when a business person convinces the world that in the future their product is going to be completely necessary and used for everything, what they're doing is guaranteeing themselves a good future and our good financial future.
0: I mean, what comes to mind immediately is the recent rise in Elon Musk's fortunes, as he's always going public with these statements about how we're going to Mars and his companies are going to colonize the galaxy and things like that. there's someone who has used the power of prediction as marketing to great profit. But as you say, this is not a new activity. This goes, you just mentioned the example from medieval times. You even talk about, as I said before, the history of divination in ancient Greece. And you write that all divinatory methods were prone to abuse, and abused they were. So we can see that from ancient Greece to the 2020s, those who understand the power they're wielding with prediction are happy to use it for their own ends.
1: Absolutely. And even with the Oracle of Delphi, the priestess was said to be sometimes open to gifts and to manipulations of different kinds, and the same with other kinds of prophets. And one important difference between the past and now is that it used to be a lot more dangerous to be a prophet. Because if you got it very wrong, or if you issued a prophecy that somebody in power did not like at all, you could lose your life. And whereas, you know, I wouldn't advocate that we throw anyone out the window, it is a problem that it has become so costless to make a prediction. You make a prediction, you can create havoc and then not have any responsibility over it. And that is the wrong incentive. But one of the interesting lessons from history about the power of prediction and prophets is that they only have power if people believe in them. If we don't, you know, they can say whatever they want, but the prediction doesn't have that effect of becoming a self-fulfilling prophecy. It's only when we believe them. And so that's partly why it's so important for people to be more critical than we are currently showing criticism towards prophets, because it's us who give them the power.
0: There's another aspect to prediction that I wanted to bring up, and that is the aspect of surveillance. Now, you said at the beginning that this book, Prophecy, is very different from your previous books. And the first time you were on the show, you were talking about your book, Privacy is Power, which is about, obviously, the importance of privacy in a world that is being taken over by surveillance systems and surveillance companies. And there's a thread between that book, Privacy is Power, and this one, Prophecy, because you write that prediction depends on surveillance. Later you write, to digitize is to surveil. There is no digitization without surveillance. So we're living in a society where it seems like everything is being digitized and getting turned into data that can be fed into these predictive analytics and these prediction machines. And all of that is resting on this foundation of surveillance, which is the capture of all of that data. Can you say more? Why should we be concerned about surveillance in a society that is being governed by these predictive systems?
1: There are many sources of inspiration for this book. It was a kind of confluence of elements, but one of them was thinking more deeply about what is this machinery of surveillance for? We spend billions and billions surveilling people. And the most superficial answer is, well, it's for money. People sell that data. But why does anyone want to buy the data? And the answer, of course, is that there is a machinery of prediction attached to the machinery of surveillance. And if we didn't want to predict people's behavior, we wouldn't want to surveil people. It's only because we want to predict and more importantly, influence people's behavior that we surveil so much. And so, yeah, the two books are very complementary in that sense. And that is another difference that we see from previous instances of prediction, that even though the Oracle of Delphi had a lot of power and seers and astrologers had a lot of power, they didn't have this machinery of surveillance at their disposal that would have made them a lot more dangerous. And the two instances that we see in history in which there is this level of surveillance, in fact, less surveillance because it was harder to surveil, but this ambition to surveil attached to the ambition of prediction is the Soviet Union with the idea of planning the state, and it went catastrophically wrong because the people who were planning the future well, you can't plan the future. The future is unpredictable. And therefore, if you plan that, you're going to fail. And if you terrorize people to stick to the plan, they will lie until they can't lie any further. And then you'll crash against a wall. And then the second example is China. What both of those examples share is, of course, authoritarianism. And there is a very close connection between surveillance, prediction, and authoritarianism. And you even see it in the ancient world. For example, in ancient Rome, as people began believing more and more in astrology, and in particular in imperial charts that forecasted the coming of an emperor, in essence, that belief was already tantamount to giving up on the Republic. And it's a very tragic, vicious cycle, because the more things seem uncertain, the more people panic, the more they go to astrologers, the more they believe the astrologer's prediction, and the more they play into the self-fulfilling prophecy that ironically is going to bring about the death of the system that they didn't want to lose in the first place.
0: Well, for current examples, in addition to China and the relatively recent example of the Soviet Union, I'd have to add the current government of the U.S., which, as we've said, is so deeply affected by the interests of the tech oligarchs. Peter Thiel comes to mind. He famously said a few years ago that he didn't think democracy had much of a future in the tech age. And you write something about this, about the perils of democracy in a surveillance state. You write that digital technologies make it harder to defy authority. We are losing the possibility of anonymous protest, of sharing a reality unmediated by personalized digital content. So here we see that surveillance that captures the data, or as you say, creates the data that's then fed into the prophecy machines, is creating the conditions for a decline of anonymity, of protest, and thus of democracy itself.
1: Yes, we need uncertainty for democracy to thrive. It's only when we don't know what the outcome of an election is, when we don't know what the future looks like, that we have democracy. Because if we knew, it would mean that we are in a police state. It's very interesting in a scary way to see important figures in the tech industry, like Peter Thiel, veer more and more into a religious language of prophecies and talking about Antichrist and these concepts that seem from another age. And I think it's not a coincidence. Part of the challenge ahead is to be a good citizen in these times. And what that means in part is embracing uncertainty, that next time that you feel the uncertainty of the future and it leads you to feel anxious, to say, wait a minute, this is actually good news, because if I were absolutely certain of where I was going to be in a year, that would mean that I would probably be in jail and probably be living in a police state. And if I don't know what the future looks like in a year, that's probably a good thing, because it means that it's not written, that it can change, that we can make a difference, that we partly write the future together. And so it's partly a change of attitude that creates a cultural change that informs both what technology gets designed, how it gets implemented, and what laws are and how they get enforced.

0: And we're back. If you're just tuning in, you're listening to Tectonic. My name is Mark Hurst. I'm your host. We are halfway through my interview with Carissa Velis, the author of the book Prophecy, Prediction, Power, and the Fight for the Future from Ancient Oracles to AI. And in that first half of the interview, I think you heard some of the objections that Carissa has and that we all should have against these predictive machines, also known as AI systems, pretending to be factual and asking for our belief. And sometimes, as she said, oligarchs like Peter Thiel talk about their systems in religious terms, but really they're just probabilistic systems making their best guess. And guesses are fine in some contexts, but you don't want to run an entire society on it, which is what we're, of course, doing. If you'd like links to Carissa's work and this book and other resources, you can find them all at the Tectonic website, tectonic.fm. That's T-E-C-H, tonic.fm. Let's go ahead now and listen to the second half of my interview with Carissa Velis, author of Prophecy, here on Tectonic. Now, there's another aspect to prediction that fits in with this, and that is the connection between predictive systems and unpredictability. You write that the extensive use of predictive AI is making the world more unpredictable. And that's a connection I hadn't considered before. How is that, that as we are using more and more systems, more and more surveillance systems and predictive algorithms and predictive analytics, that we're building a society that is more vulnerable to unpredictable behavior and outcomes?
1: It's a great irony, because we are desperate to minimize uncertainty, and in our effort to minimize uncertainty, we end up maximizing it. Because first, we've never used prediction to this degree. Even in ancient Rome and ancient Greece, which were cultures that were heavily seeped in prediction, they didn't use prediction to this degree. We're using it in from dating apps to the justice system to public policy, supply chains, retail. I mean, you name it. We're using AI everywhere. And so that in itself creates uncertainty about how it's going to change things. And there is no database about the future. We only have data about the past. So that's one way. A more interesting way, philosophically, is about how there is this irony in which when we calculate risks and we put a number on it, we tend to think that we are more in control than we are, because it gives us the illusion that if we have a little number, then, you know, we're on top of things.
0: It's a very precise number, so it must be accurate.
1: Exactly. And one of the ironies with AI is that even if, and it's a big if, but let's just accept for the sake of argument that even if it can calculate certain kinds of risks, like whether it's going to rain tomorrow, it cannot calculate the risk that it is producing. And one of the risks that it's producing is that when everybody is using the same system, if it goes wrong, it goes very wrong. If it gets hacked, everybody gets hacked. And we have already seen glimpses of this when, you know, half of the internet goes down because something happened or other, and it turns out that everybody's using AWS or whatever it is. This risk will compound as more and more systems rely on AI. And then there is this illusion of safety that leads us to be very blind about our blind spots. And so there is a similar analogy with surveillance, that surveillance sheds a light on everything except itself. And so it gives the illusion that it's making the world safer, because that's what it can calculate. So just like a lamp can shed light on a room, but it will not shed light on itself. So we are feeling safer because we are calculating all these little numbers, when in fact the biggest risks are the ones that are less calculable and more important. And there is a parallel to your and my and our own individual lives. If you think about the greatest, the most important events in your life, they're probably the most unpredictable ones. And in the same way, when it comes to our collective life, for example, COVID is a landmark in the past few years, and it was one of the most unpredictable events. we knew that a pandemic was going to happen because we know that pandemics happen, but you never know when it's going to hit and what kind of pandemic it's going to be. And so part of the philosophy of the book is to focus on preparation rather than prediction. The kinds of things that we know can happen, but we don't know when. And instead of using resources trying to predict the unpredictable, we should be prepared for what we know is going to come eventually and have this idea of a more resilient society that accepts the unknowables.
0: Yeah, you do spend much of the last part of the book talking about solutions and next steps. And I want to get there, but I want to set it up by just acknowledging our situation, which you depict well in the book, to set context about why we do need these solutions. As you know, Carissa, on this show, I often talk about the threat from big tech to the rest of us and the concentration of power that they enjoy. And you write about that. You write about the leadership of Silicon Valley and the concentration of power that these new profits enjoy. You write, quote, "The new profits are setting the agenda. If big tech is designing the algorithms, providing the cloud servers and data centers and microchips and fiber optic underwater cables and advising how to, quote unquote, regulate tech companies, and surveilling the population, setting financial agendas, and making the prophecies, it's fair to ask what exactly the government is doing." And I do want to ask that, Carissa, to you. With so much power concentrated in the hands of, as I often say, these eight dudes on the West Coast, what role does democratic government, let alone individual citizens, have anymore?
1: Part of what I would like people to feel is that we have much more power than tech companies want us to believe. Because when somebody decides, oh, you know, these tech people are so powerful, there's just nothing left to do, I'm just going to doom scroll on my couch, you know, Mark Zuckerberg cheers, because then you allow like free reign for them to do whatever they want. But in fact, they depend on our data and our cooperation and our belief in their predictions. So that's the first thing. So as citizens, in fact, we have a huge role to play, and arguably more important than ever. And the same with governments. Another question is whether they are doing their job, but their job is to steer democracy and not to externalize important elements of it. So one of the things that worries me the most is the use of predictive technologies in the realm of justice, because I think they are fundamentally incompatible with justice. Justice is about principle, and it's about evidence, and it's about truth. And probability is about chances, and it's not about principle. So one of the jobs that I think is very important right now for governments is to outlaw the use of prediction in the realms of justice. That would be one thing to do. Another thing to do is to limit surveillance if they want to keep democracy, because there is a temptation of wanting or allowing to surveil because they can surveil as well, and they can make a copy of the data. But that temptation leads to authoritarianism. And in the end, part of what democracy means is having the willpower and the integrity to limit your own power as a government and limit the power of each faction of democracy, each part of democracy, so that we balance each other out and we have checks and balances. And I don't think that governments are doing the best job at that right now for many reasons. But one of the reasons is, I think, a lack of understanding. We have lost some of the knowledge of what democracy is all about, partly because we have taken for granted some of our advancements.
0: Now, just to play devil's advocate, I can hear the response from some of the tech bros where they say, you want to ban prediction from the entire justice system? Well, don't you know that we found that when a judge, I'm going to get the details wrong, but I've read something like this. When a judge hasn't yet had lunch and he or she is feeling hungry, they're more likely to deliver harsher sentences than they give out right after lunch when they're feeling more comfortable. So we need some analytics, some algorithms to minimize human error or human biases in that way. What would you say to that?
1: Yeah, so that study is quite an old study. What it misses, among other things, is that there is a process through which you can appeal decisions. And when there are mistakes and mistakes are made, it's important that you can appeal it. And part of what it means to appeal a decision is having an understanding of how the decision was made, what were the arguments for, and to show why that was wrong. One of the characteristics of predictions is that they are not facts. And so you can't argue with that prediction. So if I say, look, you're going to jail for this amount of time because this is a criteria and you fulfill it, then we can have a discussion. We can have a discussion both about whether I fulfill or the person fulfills the criteria and whether the criteria are right. But if I deny someone an opportunity because of a prediction, they can't argue against a prediction. They can't show that a prediction is wrong because a prediction is not a fact. It's not verifiable. It's not unfalsifiable. And so it's not that algorithms don't make mistakes. We have so many examples of algorithms making mistakes. The point is even more important than that, is that you cannot contest their decisions. And it's not because they're a black box and we don't know how they work. That is largely bullshit at this point. Largely. I mean, there is some element of truth, but now there's a real interest for companies to create black boxes because they don't have any accountability in that case. But my point is deeper than that. It's philosophical. When you make a decision on the basis of a prediction, you cannot challenge that decision. And that it goes against the fundamental principle of due process.
0: All right, let's talk about next steps. You write near the end of the book that, quote, when we bow to data, we are acquiescing with the companies producing the data. I really like this idea that people are assigning some of their agency over to these systems and these companies. As you say, they're in a way, they're bowing to data and the power of these companies. What can people do to resist bowing to data?
1: The first thing is to have a better understanding of what data is. I think it's very common to think that data is some kind of God or natural fact or unquestionable in some way. And we forget that data are artifacts. We create the data. And sure, in the best case scenario, data reflects something about the world, but it is a reflection. So one of the metaphors I use is like data is like a little mirror, and we make the mirror and we choose what it reflects. We choose the angle it has. And there are angles that we don't capture. So another metaphor that is helpful is that data is like a map of the territory, but it's never the territory. It always loses some information, some richness, because it's an abstraction. And it has to be, because if it were as rich as a territory, it wouldn't be a map, and then it wouldn't be helpful. So if you want a map, you need it to be able to, you know, either fold in your pocket or be in your phone, and it's not the territory. If it's as big as a territory, then it's not helpful anymore. And this point seems trivial, but it has very serious implications because it means that not everything that is important can be translated into data and can be collected. And very often, it is precisely the data that we cannot collect that is the most important thing. So, for example, recently I was giving a talk about this topic and somebody in the audience mentioned an example that is a very good one. And their husband is a very important cardiac surgeon. And if you look at the data, you might conclude falsely that this is a very bad surgeon because many of his patients die. But it just turns out that he's the best surgeon in the country. And so he is willing to take on the hardest cases. And if you don't know this, and there isn't any easy way to reflect this in the data, people know this because other surgeons admire him and know enough to know how good he is. And if you don't understand that, then you wouldn't choose this surgeon because the data would mislead you. And so data can be misleading in all kinds of ways. So one way to be more critical is to understand the limits of data. Another way is to be more philosophical and understand that many of the most important aspects of life have nothing to do with data and cannot realistically or substantively be much informed by data. And so in a way, part of the book is like, how do we go back to basics? Because basics are much richer and much more important and much more sophisticated than we might think. We tend to think that AI is cutting edge. And sometimes cutting edge just means that you're the guinea pig and that you're getting a sturdy product, and the tried and tested and the fundamentals are what really matters.
0: There's another suggestion that you have at the end of the book that I really appreciated, and that is reading books. You write that in the digital age, reading a paper book has become an act of defiance, of rebellion against data collection, notifications, and misinformation. Okay, Carissa, I 1000% agree with you. Tell us all, what is it exactly about printed books that is so helpful and so rebellious today?
1: Even though we tend to think about technology as devices and increasingly digital devices, the paper book is the most incredible and magical technology I've ever encountered. It is light, it is easy to produce, it is very robust, it cannot be hacked, it doesn't need electricity for you to use it. It's really yours, you can give it away, you can lend it. It doesn't surveil you, it's not collecting your data. And it is the best way that we know of to convey both rich experience and complex arguments. Digital tech is not good at either of those, which is something interesting. And one of the things I fear is that sometimes in the history of humanity, we have lost entire areas of knowledge out of neglect. One important example is we lost the ability to, and the knowledge to make bathrooms for about 1,000 years. And this is kind of an important technology. People die when we don't have hygienic ways to deal with waste. So it's not a minor thing. And it's happened before. And if we just stick to digital technology, we will lose the most important way we have of gaining knowledge today. Another reason why it's such an act of defiance is because it has nothing to do with big tech. When you're reading a book, when you're reading prophecy in paper, it's just you and I in the world of ideas. And there's a kind of intimacy and there's a kind of human to human. And you're not receiving notifications, you're not being surveilled. Your attention span is not being shortened, it's being strengthened. You're not being misinformed. Your autonomy is being hopefully enhanced. It's a kind of cultivating of resilience, and it's a kind of bubble that you create around you. When you're reading a paper book, digital tech and big tech can touch you.
0: And on the other hand, we have these AI systems that recent research is showing lead to cognitive decline. Doesn't it feel like with AI infiltrating, you know, schools and universities and workplaces, that we risk a collective dumbing down of the populace? And who knows, we'll wake up in a few years and we will have forgotten how to create bathrooms.
1: Yeah, and it's not only a risk. We're already seeing evidence that that is indeed happening. We're becoming stupider precisely at the time in which we need our wits about us. I was reflecting recently on the complexity of the legal system. If you've ever read a legal document, you will have noticed that it's not an easy read. And it's not an easy read because there's a lot of technical language, but also because any important argument relies on many other arguments and is probably going to be long. And you have to have the capacity not only to understand every paragraph, but to put them together, to understand how the paragraphs join together. And if your attention span can only cover 140 characters, it's just not going to happen. How are we going to have lawyers and judges that are competent enough to manage society? How are we going to have politicians and doctors? And these are not easy tasks. And AI, sorry, doesn't cut it. It just doesn't, for 1,000 reasons, including about how it makes mistakes and how it doesn't understand things because it's not an embodied being. But among other reasons, because democracy, by definition, is something for human beings, by human beings. And when we externalize the tasks of democracy, we lose democracy. That is not democracy. Democracy is a way of life. It is being able to self-govern. And if you can't do that, then you're going to lose democracy, because AI is not you and it doesn't represent you and it can't represent you.
0: I want to point out that the very last thing that you offer to readers in this book, Prophecy, is something positive. You have a section on 10, what you call 10 heuristics on predictions. And these are suggestions you have for how to go through life in a society that is increasingly dominated by these prophecy machines. Your number 9 of the 10 heuristics is one called increase serendipity. This goes like this: read widely, talk with people vastly different from you, allow luck to strike, surprise yourself, publish a quirky book, film an unusual movie, redesign an everyday object from scratch, explore the offbeat. That one, I liked all 10, Carissa, but I really liked number 9 because I thought, yes, the quirky, the eccentric, the offbeat, these aren't just attempts at hobbies or something. This is really the way we can build healthy and meaningful lives in this technical society.
1: Yes, the more we allow algorithms to decide who we meet and who we talk with and what we read and what we watch and where we go, the less we are deciding for ourselves and the more we are narrowing our own agency. And it's so important to have that attitude of just taking strolls along the beach and knowing that you never know what the tide might bring and being open to it. And sending a message in a bottle to a stranger and sometimes answering one if you get one. That kind of spontaneity, that kind of just, yeah, exposure to serendipity is so important. But another

0: freak out about the prophets is that we take them too seriously. And sometimes we need to laugh a little bit about what's going on without that meaning not taking seriously what they do. But I think humor is an essential part of having a democratic society.
1: The book is Prophecy, Prediction, Power, and the Fight for the Future from Ancient Oracles to AI by you, Carissa Vailes. Thank you so much for coming back on the show. And whatever you come up with next, maybe it's a quirky book or an unusual movie, Carissa, let me know and I'd be happy to have you back on the show.
0: I'm working on it. Thank you so much for having me, Mark. It's been a pleasure, like the last two times.

And we're back. If you are just tuning in, you're listening to Tectonic. My name is Mark Hurst. I'll be your host for the remaining several minutes of the show. We just heard my interview with Carissa Vailis, Oxford professor, now three-time guest on Tectonic, and author of the book Prophecy: Prediction, Power, and the Fight for the Future, From Ancient Oracles to AI. And as I said at the top of the show, a really relevant topic to all of us, given that we're living in a world that is increasingly ruled and dictated and influenced and manipulated in all sorts of ways by predictive systems, predictive algorithms. Anytime you use a large language model like ChatGPT or Claude or one of those, you are using a predictive system. And it's not just that. If you do almost anything digitally these days, you're likely to be bumping up against a predictive system, even if you don't know it, even if it's not revealed to you. Sometimes even when you're not using a digital system, you know, as Carissa pointed out, in the justice system, there are algorithms that have now been installed that are using probability and chance and opaque algorithms and possibly adulterated data from past discriminatory practices, all put into this ungodly stew of linear algebra, stirred around and then barfed out into some kind of decision that affects people's lives. It's totally insane. It's unjust and it shouldn't happen. And yet it's increasing more and more. And so we need to understand that prediction is spreading everywhere, and the predictions are guesses. They're not facts. Sometimes they're presented as facts or as foregone conclusions, but they're not. It's just a chance. It's a roll of the dice. And as Carissa says, we should not associate these predictions with the realm of knowledge or authority or truth. Instead, we should look at them as power plays. They represent the agenda of the rich and powerful, the ultra-rich and the ultra-powerful in this society, and that is the tech oligarchs. They have their own desires and goals, and they do not involve your long-term well-being. I guarantee it. And so these predictions are, in a way, they are arrayed against us. They're arrayed against our long-term best interests and our communities and our families. And so they're worth resisting. And keep in mind, by the way, every time you use one of these predictive systems, whether it's a Claude, a ChatGPT, or anything else, it's built on surveillance data. This is why I'm always going on about surveillance on this show, because the unjust, and I would say in the U.S., the unconstitutional capturing of much of this data is the basis for the predictive systems that surround us. Without the surveillance data, these things go poof. They don't exist anymore. And as Carissa said, the purpose of the surveillance is to feed the prediction machine so that

that we can be manipulated and eventually controlled by the systems. So surveillance is really, as I've said many times over the years, surveillance is not a bid to be creepy. Surveillance is the oligarch's goal to achieve control over the rest of us. And that's why surveillance should be resisted. So how do we fight the surveillance and control systems that turn into these global predictive platforms that are messing everything up? Read a book. Go out and find a book. And I'm serious about this. I know there's a movie out about The Odyssey. That's nice. How about reading The Odyssey? There's plenty of translations to choose from. Or choose some other book that you're interested in. Read a book. Read a print book. Go to the public library. Get a library card if you don't have one. They offer the books for free. It's an incredible deal. Walk out with a book that's interesting to you, or multiple books, and read a book. Get offline. Put the screen down. Create something offline. Create an analog project that's weird, that you're not going to post online, that you're going to share with some friends, or maybe not share with anybody. Just create something. But yeah, find your community. Find your community offline. This is an ongoing theme of our recent episodes here on Tectonic. Find your community and embrace uncertainty. You know, these algorithms and all these screens, they are promising, they're making a false promise that they're going to reduce the uncertainty in life. Oh, we're going to allow you to know what's coming down the pike. You know, as Carissa says, the more we embrace these promises of certainty, the more uncertain the world becomes. Have you noticed the spate of weird weather, uncertain weather that's been going around recently? Well, that comes in part from the carbon footprint of these big tech companies and their associated partners. That's just an example. Embracing certainty too much makes the world brittle and more uncertain. So get off of the predictive systems. Get offline. And whatever you do, get yourself away from the algorithms, because the algorithms are trying to control you. They're trying to narrow your options, as Carissa said. They're trying to dictate to you who you should be with, what you should think, what stupid little videos you should be addicted to. Say no to all that. Start saying no to big tech. And I'm speaking to myself as much as anybody else, just a reminder to just say no to these guys. That should be the default, no, because they don't have your long-term best interest at heart. And if you come up with your own strategies, your own tips, if you notch a win in your resistance against big tech, drop me a note. I'm at mark@tectonic.fm, mark@tectonic.fm, and tell me what worked for you, what book you liked, what weird project you created, what community you found. You know, let's start knitting together some winning strategies here, because we're going to need this as we continue and grow and expand the fight against big tech, because the fight ahead, friends, is not the old traditional left versus right. No, the primary fight ahead of us is big tech versus the rest of us. And Carissa Vailes and her book Prophecy have delivered some important wisdom on how it works, what it means, and how we can fight back. So thanks to Carissa for being on the show. Again, if you want more links to Carissa and the book and everything else, go to tectonic.fm, tectonic.fm. And I've got some homework for you. Until next time, friends, I want you to avoid Apple, abandon Amazon, forget Facebook, and whatever you do, get off Google. And let's go out to a chiptune version of Kraftwerk's Robots played on a ZX Spectrum by Dimitri Milk. Hope you enjoy it, friends, and I'll see you next time.

citizen is so mutilated, his passions manipulated, forsaken for a government left to run. For when daybreak comes, he shall leave his pain by framing physical body against the wall. Against the wall.

to get booked across the world and just refuse that deed. But I'm back now, about to make you tap like it was SmackDown. If you haven't actually been practicing, get sat down. Trying to make a living, eat good, get a fat house. And if you haven't heard about us, tell them that I'm back now, about to make you tap like it was SmackDown. If you haven't actually been practicing, get sat down. Trying to make a living, eat good, get a fat house. And if you haven't heard about us,

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About to make you tap like it was SmackDown. 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Tryna make a living, eat good, get a fat house. And if you haven't heard about us, tell them that I'm back now. About to make you tap like it was SmackDown. If you haven't actually been practicing, get sat down. Tryna make a living, eat good, get a fat house. And if you haven't heard about us, I mean, tell them that I'm.

Mother told me to bring some flowers, but I was running late. Didn't wanna rush it, bought something safe. Shit, left it on the train in the fucking rain. Strange, I do it all the same just to come again. The pain, I know your girl's being strong for you. Telling me the world ain't long for you. I'm trying to make her laugh any way I can. Press her head into my hands, but I'm feeling quite responsible. So I'ma keep her safe, don't you worry about it. And keep that smile on her face till the summer clouded. And this ain't nothing to replace all the love that's shrouded. But I can see it on your face, you'd be fucking proud and everybody else is too. Cause your realize is a reflection of you. So when you're resting in the setting to soothe, remember every single blessing is true. Trust and so I'm saying everybody else is too. Cause little Harvey's a reflection of you. I'm saying everything you say rings true. Even Alex's a reflection of you. And I can see it in the way you move. That my Eliza's a reflection of you. I'm saying everybody else is too. Cause everybody else is too. No one makes a better bagel, some have come close. But the way you make the bacon is the bun toast. It's something special, could it sum it up in one quote? So these first four lines devoted to that one dose. Everybody else is too. Cause little Harvey's a reflection of you. I'm saying everything you say rings true. Even Alex a reflection of you. And I can see it in the way you move. That my Eliza's a reflection of you. I'm saying everybody else is too. Cause everybody

Toxic people get removed from where I'm staying. Trust me, you can leave with that same energy you came with. I pen a psychedelic injected. They pop pills just to get to where my spirit naturally is. Pardon the kid. It say black don't crack. My complexion is iridescent. The student might be the one to school you on many lessons. You ain't seen the type of shit that I have. When you man have your daughters, you'll see how important I am. No capping any scriptures if I'm lying, I'm dying. I might serenade myself. Sweet melodies hitting like a ton of bricks. You followed the fashion me while I was on some other shit. On some distant lover shit. Heating up the oven quick. Seeing what we're doing over here will have you jumping shit. Right now this ain't music one overlooks. So in doing that you must be as dumb as you look. It's funny. I find it funny our relationship with money. We already mentally spent the damn check. That's what happens when you don't know when you get the bag next. Yeah, I hear you. Look, don't get too attached to the version that you're seeing. Cause friends come and go like the change in the seasons. The Sean, that's my nigga, is forever all love. Cause we don't diss each other even when we disagreeing. I'm ready to become all I believe in. The devil can't illuminate my being. When God is omnipresent, overseeing. I'm taking notes from every book I'm reading. I didn't know the word no can be so freeing. Respectfully, you ain't got a check for me. Only I know how I feel and what's best for me. Eventually they'll get that I'm here as a vessel. Stop playing with God and your destiny. I am everything they never was, never meant to be. I'm a queen in my city, got royal light. Tendencies walking in my light. My

know you're always in between something. Cut the make-believe something. All that talking shit, you might have to list the range something. You ain't major league something. Before you say it's made up, kid, you may believe something. Read something. Instead of trying to be on the cover of teen something. Dream and achieve something. 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Your lover wanna hear a sweet nothing, but you ain't on the scene, you always tryna stream something. Or rolling sticky grain something.

0: 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Laying in the cut like we DJing, I pay attention to the detailing. I'm all over my Anna Kournikova, I had to call her over, Casanova. 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Gorbachev chop the Yola, roll the Utopia, black bottle Remy at the Grosvenor. I'm the composer, poser, arrogant Adrian Broner, Sinatra, Sosa, candy red roadster, Louis Loafer. I spray a groupie with my super soaker, the supernova, two tickets to Verona, high roller. I tell her wake me up when the flight's over.
1: Salute. 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
1: 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But I'm supposed to stay in my lane, right? I guess I'm not to stay in my lane type. People think bucks are the issue, so they never make it to the crux of the issue. Then I gotta hear how it never seemed fair, and whatever fear, here have a tissue. I'm not a buyer or a seller, but broke my own record for not losing my umbrella. Or while mama was watching a novella, I slayed writers like Sarah Michelle Gellar. Snazzy type of young fella, perpetually winning, spinning like a propeller. So I got stopped to take a picture, cause the dictionary made me to a really good speller. And if I said I'm gonna be there, I'll be there. If I said I'll be there, that's exactly where I'll be. If I said I'm gonna be there, I'll be there. That's one thing that people know about me. In the present, everything is way more pleasant. I don't bring sand to the beach, nor desert. I don't rep a country, I'm no monkey in the middle. I'm not trying to fit in, I am fitter than a fiddle. I know a lot of stuff is bogus, but when I'm in the moment, yo, I hardly even notice. Fame and fortune aren't even motives. When I'm at the laundromat, I use a double lotus. Then I hit all the spots, give a gift to a child, watch him play with the box. Live by law, forbade, and then he calling the cops. For I had called, waiting, I was calling the shots. Swerving in the low cut socks, serving up the uncut. Yup. Breaking out the untouched stock. And if I said I'm gonna be there, I'll be there. If I said I'll be there, that's exactly where I'll be. And if I said I'm gonna be there, I'll be there. That's the thing that people know about me. I know my own way around. I'm okay, I'm old clay, I don't play around. Mainstay to turn gray around. Somebody to spend all day around. Thank God for that. When it's my time, none of that coffin crap. Stick to world peace. I'm just here to spread the word, let the worms eat. Laid off the sticky buns, fought off the succubus. I'm one of the lucky ones, probably the luckiest. Give up on the tedium, pet the snuffleupagus. I am just a medium, I'm not coming up with this. Yeah, that's right. I can hit you with the hard stuff, but yeah, that's life. But yeah, that's life. And if I said I'm gonna be there, I'll be there. If I said I'll be there, that's exactly where I'll be. And if I said I'm gonna be there, I'll be there.
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Resistance is futile, oppression unfound. Negative imagery holding us down. Ideology, clearly constructed. Human disease, morals corrupted. Chain reaction, lawlessness war. Creating a faction, broken and torn. Devil's technology, strategy for. Crafted mythology, urban folk.